What would our spiritual life be without the inspiration and joy we feel at the sound of music at church? But what we might expect and perhaps take for granted as we attend Mass is a luxury inside of prison walls. One Catholic musician has made it his mission to bring the joy of music to those who are incarcerated. Reporter Roselle Regis introduces us to musician Eric Genuis and tells us about his transformation from a reluctant prison minister to one who now plays for all who ask.

0: That was day 135 of Catechism in a Year with Father Mike Schmitz. And now we'd like to share audio from a video called Why God Gave Us the Bodies with Father Mike from the Ascension Presents YouTube channel.
1: Hi, my name is Father Mike Schmitz, and this is Ascension Presents. So people have asked oftentimes, like, could you just explain what the theology of the body is? Like, do a video on that. And I said, I can try. Listen, it is beautiful, complex, and massive. And so I'm going to have to like distill it to here are the elements of the theology of the body that I think can capture, but not express fully what the what they call TOB, theology of the body, is. Okay, so here are some of the main principles of theology of the body. Actually, first thing we have to do is probably understand, you say these terms, you say these words, like theology of the body, what are you talking about? The theology of the body is a term given to these teachings of St. John Paul the Great that date back from, like, I think 1979 to 1985. For about 5 years in there, right, he was giving these Wednesday audiences, which popes are known to do. For those 5 years, he gave about 135 of these Wednesday audiences that have been collected and assembled and put together. Now, they represent John Paul II's his thought regarding our relationship with God, relationship with others, our relationship and that unity that we originally had, but we lost, and that Lord Jesus wants to restore. Basically, John Paul II was looking at this world around us and saying, there's so much brokenness, there's so much hunger for the Lord, and he's already come and he's given us himself, but we don't even understand ourselves. So we need to have what they call an adequate anthropology, right? We don't even understand who I am as a human being. So we need to have an adequate understanding of what a human being is, an adequate anthropology. So, and also an adequate theology, understanding of who God is, and adequate soteriology, understanding of how God saves us. But that's beside the point. Anyways, so what are the main points of the theology of the body? According to Father Mike, one is that God made this world and you on purpose and out of love. Two things that means, at least. One is that he made this world on purpose. That means it's not an accident. This world has meaning, and you are not an accident. Your life has inherent meaning. Number two, out of love, right? So it wasn't like God was existing before everything, going like, I'm lonely, I need someone to worship me, or anyhow, it's awesome affirmation, I'll create the world. No. God is completely content and full in his goodness, in his joy, in his love, Father, Son, Holy Spirit, this communion of persons, and he willed to share that joy. He willed to create creatures with whom he could share that love. And so God made this world and you on purpose and out of love. Number two, God made humanity in his image and likeness. And originally, with this unity in a right relationship with him, with others, and with ourselves. Number three, God made human beings what they call a body-soul composite. What I mean by that is you are your soul and you are your body together. That's what a human being is, body-soul composite. Now, that goes directly against some modern strains of thoughts, or just recent. Our culture says either you're an atheist materialist, you're just a collection of atoms, just a collection of cells, that's all you are, no more than that. You're just simply a part of the universe, nothing supernatural about it, you're just stuff. Another worldview would say that you actually, that stuff, that's not really you. The real you is your mind, is your psyche, is your soul. The real you has nothing to do with the body. The real you is the mind, is your spirit. Both of those are partly true. The Christian view is like, no, you are your spirit, your soul, and you are your body together. That's what a human being is. So another way to say it is, point three, you are your body. So number one, God made you and this universe, this whole world, on purpose and out of love. Number two, God made humanity in his image and likeness, and originally with this unity with him, with others, and with ourselves. Number three is that you are your body. Now, if you are made on purpose and this world has meaning, and if you're made in God's image and likeness, and if you are your body, then point four is, what you do with your body matters. John Paul II, he said this. He said, the body and it alone has the ability to make visible the invisible, the spiritual and the divine, right? So the body, it alone, can express what's invisible. What's invisible? Your soul. What's invisible? Your spirit. What's invisible? Your psyche. The body can express that. And so what I do in my body matters. Because point five, this is amazing. This blows my mind. Jesus reveals the innermost secret of God. And the innermost secret is that God is an eternal exchange of love. Father, Son, Holy Spirit, right? He's a communion of persons. That the very core, the very heart of who God is, his innermost secret, is that he is love. Go back to point two. Who's made in God's image and likeness? You are. What does that mean about you? If God's deepest secret, innermost secret is he's love, and you're made in God's, God's image, and you're made for love. And on purpose, in his image and likeness, in your body, what you do with your body matters. God is love, therefore, your deepest identity would be to love. And what are we called to do? We can only love truly or falsely. Basically, our body has a language. And that language will either tell truth with or will tell lies with. In how we interact with other people, we'll either love them truly, like honestly, genuinely, or we'll be tempted to use them and actually act on that temptation to use them. You know, whenever I'm using another person, whenever anyone's using another person, it can be in 1,000 different ways, right? It's almost always a lie. It was always a lie. I'm telling a lie with my body, whether that's with my mouth part of my body, my eyes part of my body, my body part of my body, but it's always connected to telling a lie with my body. So again, let's recap. Universe, you, on purpose and out of love. Image and likeness, originally having this unity with God, with others, and with ourselves. Number three, you are your body. Number four, what you do with your body matters if you are your body. Number five, God is love. Therefore, you also, your deepest identity is you're made for love. Point six is that Jesus came to restore the brokenness that happened with the fall, the brokenness that we all experience, which is we had experienced a brokenness in our relationship with God. Even though we're made for that originally, it was lost. It was broken with others, with God, with others, and even in ourselves. Jesus Christ came to restore that. And he did it in many, many ways, but in these two ways. One is he showed us that, okay, in and through his body, what did he do on the cross? His body is telling the truth. This is my body for you. I'm offering this up to the Father. I'm doing this for you. This self-gift, not possessiveness, but this desire to be a self-gift. And secondly, by giving us his Holy Spirit, he made it possible that we could actually live in the way that he lived. On our own, we can't, right? On our own, without grace, it's just like white knuckling this whole thing and be like, I don't know if I can hang on any longer. But Jesus Christ not only was the model, made it possible, opened the doors to heaven, but he also gave us his Holy Spirit that has given us the fuel to move forward. And to what Christopher West says, he talks about theology of the body all the time. It's so good. He's so good at it. To untwist what's been twisted by sin. So Jesus and the Holy Spirit, what do? They restore that relationship with God. They can heal that relationship with other people. And they can even restore to a certain degree in this life, this inner integrity that we're made to have. When we walk with Jesus in the power of the Holy Spirit, our relationship with the Father is reestablished. Our relationship with others is healed. And our relationship with ourself is brought into order. This is some of the great news about the theology of the body. And then you translate that and apply it to relationships, and you translate it and apply it to your prayer life, and you translate it and apply it to how you just get up and go to work every day, or how you exercise, or how you drive anywhere, or how you look at other people, how you talk to other people, how you suffer in your body. If you're your body and what you do with your body matters, then you suffer like Jesus suffered, then wow, that has power to it now. See, the theology of the body can be applied in so many different ways, but I think we have to, again, understand some of those first tenets, first principles. What are they again? One, God made this universe and you on purpose and out of love. Number two, you're made in God's image and likeness, which you learned is love. And so that means you're made for love. Originally, with that unity with him, others, and ourselves. Number three, you are your body. Number four, if you are your body, what you do with the body matters. Number five, God, Jesus reveals that God is love. Number six, Jesus restores, makes it possible for us to have that relationship with him, with others, and that inner unity once again, as long as we walk with him. We can't be perfectly healed in this life, but in this life, there is so much gift of God's grace that we can begin walking and continue to walk every single day with the theology of the body, which means to walk every single day as human beings redeemed by God's grace. For all of us here at Ascension Presents, my name is Father Mike. God bless.
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8: A lot of people have fallen into the lie that our church's teaching on sexual ethics, marriage, and gender is somehow hateful. But what is love? Love is willing what's good for someone else. It isn't good for children to tell them they might be one of over 50 genders. It's confusing. It isn't accepting to tell people to identify who they are with their attractions. It's demeaning. It isn't good for our bodies to engage in some of the things the secular gay community encourages. It's unhealthy. It isn't good for children or society to make mom and dad irrelevant words. It's tragic. It isn't good for our souls to act outside of the plan of God etched into the nature of our procreating bodies. It's sin. Countless men and women with same-sex attraction are finding health, life, and the love we were made for in the Catholic Church. Now, you might disagree with how we care for them, but don't call it hate, because love isn't hate. 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
16: 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Pedro Quiles, our producer. We also have Rich Jesse handling phone screening today. Ace McKeo's on social media. I'm Tom Price, along with Dr. David Anders.
17: Tom, how are you today?
16: Great. How are you?
17: I'm doing decent. Thank you.
16: Did you get those weekend plans solidified yet?
17: Well,
16: still loosey-goosey?
17: A little bit. Well, various forms of home repair and yard maintenance, basically.
16: Ditto. Right there with you. Let's lead off with a phone call that came in overnight from the EWTN listener comment line.
18: I am a Catholic convert, and traveling one time, we went to a Mass, and after Mass, I was talking to the priest, and the priest said that Jesus had two souls. Is that true? I look forward to your reply. Thank you.
17: Yeah, thank you. So that's not the way the Church puts it. The Church says that Christ has two wills. The Church says that Christ has two natures. Depending on how you define your term, soul is a constituent of the human organism. It is the animating principle of the human person that causes them to be alive and to be rational, and it's integrally woven into his constitution. So we're not Cartesian dualists. You know, we don't think you have some immaterial Casper the Ghost that gets squeezed into a flesh suit, right? That's a pagan view of the relationship of soul to body. But nevertheless, soul as such is constitutive of our humanity, and it's the element of our personality, of our identity, that enables things like, well, not only life, but also cognition and feeling and so forth. Christ definitely has a human soul. If Christ does not have a human soul, then Christ would not be a human being. Right, there was an ancient Christian heresy called Apollinarianism that imagined that Christ was a human body, but that the divine Logos, that is the second person in the Trinity, took the place in the body that a human soul would otherwise have taken.
16: Okay.
17: That was ruled heretical, because if that is the case, then Jesus is not a human being. He's just a flesh pot. And so the Church says, no, he actually has a soul. Now, for Christ to have had two souls in the relevant sense would mean that you would distinguish soul as a constituent of God's nature. And that's not the way the Catholic Church talks about God, right? Because God metaphysically is simple. God has one simple essence that's not divisible into parts. So in the Godhead, you don't have the relationship of soul to body that exists in the human person, right? So you can say that Christ has two natures. You can say that Christ has two wills, insofar as will is a category that we ascribe to the divine nature.
16: Yeah.
17: Right? But the doctrine of two souls, that's not ecclesiastical language. Now, there was a doctrine of two souls in Christian antiquity that was ruled heretical. This was the doctrine that humans other than Christ had two souls. They had a rational soul and a fleshly soul that were in conflict, and they were metaphysically distinct. It was essentially the doctrine of the Manichees, Augustine wrote a treatise against the Manichaean doctrine of two souls, right? Each person has one soul. That's the Catholic view. So anyway, two wills, yes. Two natures, yes. Two souls, that's not ecclesiastical language.
14: Very good. Thank you so much for that call to our EWTN listener comment line. Here's something from Rob in Oregon. Dr. Anders, for many years, the Bible translations I have read say that 2 Timothy 3, verses 16 and 17, translates as follows: all scripture is inspired by God and is profitable for teaching, reproof, correction, and training in righteousness. But lately, some Protestant has been saying that St. Paul wrote the word sufficient instead of profitable. Can you shed some light on which word Paul actually used? Thanks. God bless. Robin, Oregon.
17: If you will give me half a second, I can shed some light on it. Now, granted, I haven't pulled this thing up in a while, and I have just enough Greek to be dangerous. Okay.
14: Okay.
17: So the Greek word in question is ophelemos. There are four occurrences of it in the New Testament. Let's see. They're all in the pastoral epistles, and it is translated a number of different ways: profitable, profitable, profitable, profitable, excellent, and profitable, profitable.
14: Gee.
17: Now, you know, to go beyond that, I'm a Greek concordance. Okay, helpful, serviceable, profitable, advantageous, et cetera, et cetera, et cetera. So,
14: but not sufficient.
17: No, there's nothing in there about sufficient. Nothing in there about sufficient.
14: So where do they get
17: that's
14: that?
17: That's an ideological translation based on the doctrine of Scripture's sufficiency, which is a Protestant dogma.
14: Well, okay.
17: Yeah.
14: All right, Robin Oregon, thank you so much for your email. And if you would like to send us an email for a future show, we'd love to get it. Here's the address, ctc@ewtn.com, ctc@ewtn.com. We try to do a couple of those emails on every one of our shows.
17: You know, just in case people are wondering, I don't actually have every Greek word in the New Testament memorized in all of its usage. Right? So if somebody's, how did Anders know there were only four occurrences of this Greek word in the New Testament? It's called my handy-dandy concordance on the internet, right? So I was doing that in real time. I was cheating. I just didn't let you know.
14: And we were just kind of vamping until you found the answer.
17: I was vamping until we found the answer.
14: Well, there exactly. You go. Appreciate that. We'll get to the phones in a moment here. Hopefully hearing from you at 833-288-EWTN. 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
21: 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Awareness of harm has never been required to make an act morally wrong, nor should it. A drunken woman, for example, passed out at a fraternity party, might never know she was raped by three men. Does her lack of awareness somehow make the rape acceptable? Of course not. A morally wrong act is morally wrong whether or not it is observed or felt.
20: You could say the same for a patient under anesthesia, completely unaware of what might be happening to her body. We always treat such patients with the utmost respect and care, despite their being totally unaware of their circumstances and their bodily integrity.
21: Absolutely.
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23: Welcome to Catholic Blitz. 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Are you ready?
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23: All right. The question is, who are the brothers and sisters of Jesus? You got 1 minute. Go. Ooh.
24: All right. Well, the phrase brothers and sisters of Jesus that we have in the English text actually is a translation from the Greek, which is adelphoi, which can mean not just brothers and sisters, but any type of relative, which can be niece, nephew, aunt, or uncle. Because in ancient languages, they didn't make the same distinctions that we do. So when they talk about Jesus' brothers and sisters, they're actually talking about his relatives. Because obviously John the Baptist was one of his relatives. So when they talk about Jesus' brothers and sisters, they're not talking about siblings. He has no siblings. Mary had one kid, that was it. And Jesus had no brothers and sisters, biologically speaking, and that's the end.
0: Good job.
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14: 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And we're going to begin with Karen in Leipzig, Ohio, listening on the great Holy Family Radio. Hey, Karen, what's on your mind today?
3: Yes, so I like to follow the whole part where God created the world in 7 days or 6 days and rested on the seventh day. So, like, nobody was here to actually witness that he created, you know, light on this day and animals on this day. So, like, how do we know that? And then kind of a two-part question is, yeah, I know that time is, like, lost here, but, like, what did he do before that, and how did he come about that all of a sudden he's here and created these things? Like, what was he doing before day one? I know that seems kind of silly, but that's just something that I've always kind of wondered.
17: Yeah, thanks. I really appreciate the question. So the Catholic doctrine on God is that God is eternal, omnipotent, omniscient, ubiquitous, omnipresent, metaphysically simple, meaning that God has no parts. God does, which also means that God doesn't change. He doesn't go under, even undergo changes of state. He doesn't have changes of emotion because he doesn't have emotions. He doesn't have kind of the bodily features, the neurology that is associated with human emotion. So these are all negative attributes. He's not this. He's not that. He's not this other thing. He doesn't have these limitations that we have, in other words. When you want to actually understand what God is in himself, the church falls silent, because that's a mystery. So we know more about that, the fact that God is, than what God is. In fact, that's St. Thomas says that explicitly. We know that God is. We don't know what God is. And philosophically speaking, when we ask the question, what do we mean by the word God? Well, what the word God means in that context is just, where does the explanatory buck stop? Right? So you know, everything that happens around us is contingent on something else happening.
14: Mm-hmm.
17: Right? You know, my coffee cup, for example, is contingent on, say, the chemical structure of the styrofoam, all right, which at another level is dependent on particle physics, which is dependent on maybe the Big Bang, which is dependent on God knows what. But, I mean, eventually you get to a first cause, you get to a first principle in virtue of which everything else.
14: Right.
17: And that's just what we mean by the word God. Now, whether you're a physicist or a theologian, we don't really know much about what that first principle is. We just know from the principle of causation and finality and so forth that there is some first principle. There is some that in virtue of which,
14: uh-huh.
17: Right? And that's just, but we're ignorant about that. That's just what we mean by the word God. Now, it can't have these other features. of temporality or change or extension, because all of those are dependent on this sort of matrix of time and space that we're enmeshed in, which is, in fact, the thing we're trying to explain, right? So you can't intermingle God with the realities that you're trying to untangle, because God is what you mean by the ultimate explanation for those realities,
14: yep,
17: right?
14: Yep.
17: He exceeds all that. He transcends all that. And so there is no before or after in God, right? Now, I'm trying to think of a good analogy if I can come up with that. All right. So if you think about, like, for example, the relationship of, say, two points in a geometric plane, you know, one's to the left, one's on the right. You can plot them on the XY axis. And you ask about the relative position of the dots to the plane itself. Well, is the plane to the left or the right of the dots? You're like, well, Anders, the question doesn't make any sense. You don't know what left and right in a plane mean if you think the plane itself can be described in terms of left or right. No, there's left or right are relative terms relative to the two dots.
14: Sure, sure.
17: The plane itself transcends that configuration, right? In the same way, like, before and after don't apply when talking about God. If you wanted to be precise, you would say that God eternally creates a temporal universe. Temporality is one of the things that is being embedded in time. Temporality is one of the things that is explicable in terms of the ultimate mystery that is God. So God himself is not temporal. God is outside of time. God creates time. God sustains time. Time is fluid. We know that now from relativity. God himself transcends all that. So the question, what was God doing before the creation, is nonsensical. Now, that's not your fault. I mean, we're stuck with the language. It's a natural question to ask.
14: Yeah.
17: I'm telling you, the way Catholics answer it is you have to kind of get outside the text of Genesis into the deep philosophy, into the metaphysics to understand that. Now, since that's the Catholic doctrine of God, it becomes plain that the language of Genesis is largely metaphorical. All right? And it says a lot of things about God that can't be true at a literal level. Now, it can be all kinds of true about God at a spiritual level, at an allegorical level, at a moral level, but at a literal historical level cannot be true of God. Now, early church fathers recognize this. One in particular, Origen of Alexandria, wrote in the middle of the 3rd century that, well, you know, can't take the Genesis narrative completely at face value because it says that God walked in a garden and God doesn't have feet, right? You know, I mean... It seems that God is surprised by Adam and Eve. He doesn't know where they are. Well, none of those things is compatible with an omniscient, omnipresent God, right?
14: Right.
17: So these are literary figures. And the way Catholics interpret Scripture is the first thing to ask is, what is the point of this text? What's the purpose of the text? And if I come at the text imagining that the point of the author is to raise questions in physics and or metaphysics about the relationship of God to eternity, then I think I've missed the point of the text, because the text itself doesn't raise those questions at all, doesn't address them in the slightest, and probably doesn't have them in view. But if I look at the text of Genesis in its historical context, which is what? The ancient Near East, in a culture that had been deeply entwined in an adversarial relationship with Babylon. And I know something about Babylonian creation mythology, like the Enuma Elish and the Epic of Gilgamesh. Then a Genesis appears in another light. It seems like a Hebrew critique of Babylonian cosmology, one in which humans are the playthings of the gods, the human person is made in a kind of haphazard way, from the dead body of a god, in fact, that's the result of a cosmic conflict. And in the Genesis narrative instead, it presents an utterly transcendent God who speaks not by conquering his mother and slicing her body in half, which is the Babylonian view, but rather by the word of his mouth, by his almighty power and authority. And he does so in a progressive way that culminates in the creation of the human person. And in the course of the narrative, you can track the nature of things created according to their independent mobility. So things that don't move themselves, followed by things that, or move themselves in set paths, versus those that have a greater degree of movement and self-determination, culminating in something that we're told is like God himself, made in God's likeness and image, namely the human person. who is distinguished precisely by his moral responsibility and freedom to choose? Well, now I'm reading a story about humanity and its relationship to God and the role that morality and self-determination plays in that. That's the kind of way that Catholics historically read the text. Putting questions about, like, well, you know, if God creates light before he creates the moon, how does that work out in the physics? Well, it's not about physics. You see what I'm saying? So that's it's kind of a category mistake to raise those sorts of questions. But it's natural to do so because we're not taught to read texts this way in the modern world. And if we live in the United States of America, which we do, and we're surrounded on all sides by fundamentalist Christians who think that you have to take the plain sense of the text in its denotative sense, right? You know, as if God had just written us a kind of stenographer's account, rather than taking the text for what it's meant to be and reading it in light of Catholic tradition, then those kind of questions are going to naturally arise. But we think that that's a misreading of the text.
14: Karen, is that helpful for you?
3: Yes, thank you very much.
14: Thank you, Karen. And I know that that is an awful lot to unpack. You can check out the recording of today's program. Pedro will have that posted for you in the next couple of hours. 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Look for the graphic there with David's face on it. He's smiling. He's happy. And I think that's back when we had different microphones. So
17: probably I had more hair.
14: Possibly so.
17: Or darker hair.
14: Anyway, that opens up a line for you right now at 833-288-EWTN. That's 833-288-3986. Love to chat with you on this Friday afternoon here on Call to Communion. Well, we got a text here from Catherine in Metairie, Louisiana. Catherine says, is there a difference between offering your Mass for a person and offering your communion for a person? Love your show, Catherine.
17: Yeah, thanks. I really appreciate the question. Well, the Mass and the communion are conceptually different acts, and they're theologically different acts.
14: Mm-hmm.
17: The Council of Trent, in the Catechism of the Council of Trent, says about the Eucharist that the Eucharist is two things, namely a sacrifice and a sacrament.
14: Okay.
17: And that's the distinguished between Mass and communion, yeah. Sacrifice and sacrament. But here's the kicker. The Catechism goes on to say, and the difference between the two is very great.
14: Mm.
17: Whoa. That is a point that is missed by most contemporary Catholics, that the Eucharist as something offered to God, which is, you know, the priest says, pray that, brothers and sisters, that your offering and mine will be acceptable, namely the offering of ourselves along with Christ's sacrifice on the cross, which is presented in the Eucharist. Right? That aspect of the Mass is something that's very different from my reception of Christ in Holy Communion, even though they are liturgically linked.
14: Okay.
17: And they're theologically linked as well, but they are separate acts, right? So, you know, the morning offering where we say, you know, Jesus, through the Immaculate Heart of Mary, I offer you my prayers, works, joys, sufferings, you know, so forth, for the intention of the Holy Father, et cetera, et cetera, et cetera, along with the holy sacrifice of the Mass offered throughout the world. Or think about the prayer of St. Faustina, you know, Eternal Father, I offer you the body, blood, soul, and divinity of the Lord Jesus Christ, et cetera, et cetera.
14: Yes.
17: Right. That is the height, that is the soul, that is the source and summit of Catholic spirituality. When the Second Vatican Council wrote about the Eucharist, that it was the source and summit of our faith, most modern Catholics profoundly misunderstand that statement. They've been told that the Council said the real presence of Christ received in communion is the source and summit. They did not say that. They said the Eucharistic sacrifice was the source and summit. Here's the distinction. The sacrifice is something that I offer. The sacrament is something I receive. All right? One is an active thing,
14: yeah.
17: One is a passive thing.
14: Okay.
17: Now, Paul tells us in Romans chapter 12, to offer our bodies in living sacrifice is our spiritual act of worship. Jesus tells the Samaritan woman, a day is coming when you will not ask about worshiping the Father on this mountain or that mountain, but you will worship the Father in spirit and in truth. The worship in spirit and truth is the offering of our bodies along with Christ's body in the holy sacrifice of the Mass. Now, so that is the most appropriate place. And we do that even when you're not in Mass, like when we say the morning offering, when we pray, you know, St. Faustina's prayer, Divine Mercy Chaplet.
14: Mm-hmm.
17: And we do this all the time, all right? But to constantly be living, Jesus says, if you want to be my disciples, take up your cross and follow me. To constantly be living in the consciousness of my conformity to Christ and his cross and his self-sacrifice, giving myself like Christ did for the life of the world, giving myself for the love of my neighbor, giving myself for the honor of God, that is the source and summit of the Christian life. Now, to do that, to grow in that, to have strength to do that, it is profoundly comforting to also receive, right? And sure. So Holy Communion is not unrelated to that dynamic, because Holy Communion is a constant reminder and a visible witness and a tangible expression of Christ giving himself for me, but for what end? So that I can turn around and give myself for somebody else. You see what I'm saying?
14: Oh, yeah.
17: Now, it's all meritorious.
14: Sure.
17: So, I mean, if it floats your boat to say, I offer this communion, have at it, man. I mean, great. All right. But liturgically, the culmination of the liturgical act is not Christ offering himself to me in Holy Communion. It's me offering myself along with the Eucharist to God in the sacrifice of the Mass, right, in connection to which my communion strengthens me to make that act of interior offering. So, but better to think of it, I think, as all one liturgical act, which it is. From the beginning of the Mass to the conclusion, that includes the sacrifice and the communion, the whole thing is meant to be lived as one rite. So do the whole thing for your intention, is my advice.
14: Beautiful. Catherine, thank you for checking in from the gorgeous city of Metairie, Louisiana. Appreciate hearing from you today. And we would love to hear from you as well. 833-288-EWTN. 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
0: 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I'm Montse Alvarado with some great news. 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
7: Family, a prayer that we pray together is a powerful prayer. 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Today we pray for those who have left the church. Lord Jesus Christ, Good Shepherd, we praise you. 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Lord Jesus, mercy. Amen.
14: 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I have a delightful email from an 11-year-old, David.
17: All right.
14: This came in from Theo. He emailed us 2 days ago, and he says, I live in Washington, D.C. I listen to Call to Communion with my dad regularly. Thank you for your awesome show. I have a question for Dr. Anders. After the final judgment, will people who are in hell have a resurrected body like people who are in heaven? Thank you, Theo.
17: Yeah, thanks, Theo. So the book of Revelation tells us that when Christ returns, that all of the dead will be raised in their bodies, some to eternal life and some to eternal perdition.
14: Okay.
17: The damned will not share in the glorified resurrection after the model of Christ. That's mm-hmm. the destiny of the saints. What will their condition be, bodily or materially, corporally? Well, Scripture and tradition don't say, just that they will also participate in the resurrection. But clearly, they're not going to be resurrected after the pattern of Christ, because that's the reward of the saints.
14: All right. Theo, that's a home run question.
17: It is
14: excellent.
17: A home run question.
14: Good to hear from you today here on Call to Communion from EWTN Radio. 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This one is from Mary Catherine. She says, "This just now stuck out to me. It is odd to me that it never struck me before. As the church teaches that John the Baptist was the last prophet of God, why then is it written in Acts 13:1, now in the church at Antioch there were prophets and teachers, Barnabas, Simeon, Lucius of Cyrene, Manaen, and Saul? So why is that written in the Bible if John the Baptist was the last prophet of God?"
17: Yeah, two different classes of prophets.
14: So okay.
17: The prophets of the Old Covenant that were predicting the coming of the Christ, John's the last one of those guys. Right, he's not the last prophet in the sense of the last person who's moved by the Spirit of God to speak in God's name or on God's behalf.
14: Okay.
17: Right. I mean, that's a continuing charism in the church to this day, although I'm highly skeptical of anybody that claims it for themselves. Right.
14: Would you call that a prophet and lost teaching?
17: That's good. That's good.
14: Got it. I'm just trying to keep up with you, you know.
17: Oh, yeah.
14: Which is pretty futile anyway. Here's a thank you so much for that, Mary Catherine. Here's one from Timothy, who listens to us on the great WLCR in Louisville. "Dr. Anders, it seems a lot of other Christian denominations do not have an equivalent to the sacrament of confirmation. Does the Catholic Church's sacrament of confirmation have a direct correlation to the story of Pentecost in the New Testament? And if so, how did the Vatican decide to let 13-year-olds be the approximate age at which one works toward that sacrament, since St. Mary and the apostles would have in theory been adults when the tongues of fire came upon them? Thanks, Timothy in Louisville."
17: Yeah, so great call. The sacrament of confirmation is absolutely the analog to the coming of the Spirit at Pentecost, and it is on the basis of the narrative in Acts, where the Spirit comes at the laying on of the hands of the apostles, that the church derives the doctrine of the sacrament of a confirmation. This is one reason why Pentecostal Christians often find the transition to Catholicism to be emotionally easier than the non-Pentecostal Protestant world, because they are so saturated in the sacramentality of the Book of Acts, that the tangible signs and practices that accompany the coming of the Spirit is so woven into Pentecostal consciousness that when you tell them, "Yeah, we've been doing this for 2,000 years, and it's administered by confirmation," they're like, "Yeah, I'm down with that, man. We're all about, you know, pouring oil on people's heads and laying on hands and praying for the Spirit. That's a big part of our tradition. So, yeah, that's absolutely connected." Now, as to why would the church make 13 the age? Well, the church has not always universally made 13 the age. So, in large sections of the Catholic Church, confirmation is consistently administered at the same time as baptism. Because one of the things that you will note in the Acts narrative is that confirmation is, or the coming of the Spirit, is associated with baptism. You get baptized, then you get hands laid on, you get the Spirit. Now, what happens if you baptize infants, which the church does? Again, large sections of the church have practiced from antiquity, well, you baptize, you confirm, and you admit to communion. Well, the kid can't hold his head up and can't chew. All right? Very small piece of communion. All right? So chrismation, which is what they call it in the East, uh-huh. Holy Communion, baptism, all given, all sacraments of initiation given at the same time to infants.
14: Wow.
17: All right? Or you have an adult convert. All right? They get baptized at Easter. They get confirmed. They go to communion. All three sacraments of initiation in one blow. Boom, boom, boom. Okay?
14: Yeah.
17: Now, why separate them? Why break them apart? Good question. don't have to, but why has that become the pattern in the Western Church, in the Latin Catholic Church? Well, here's why. In the Eastern Church, they give the sacraments of initiation, then they instruct. Both churches, the East and West, if they are receiving adults, give instruction, then sacramentalize. So you can see the dilemma.
14: Yeah.
17: Well, where does instruction fall? Does it come always after the sacraments of initiation, or should it come before the sacraments of initiation? Well, if you're doing adults, it comes before. If you're doing infants, it has to at least come in part after. What if you split the difference? What if you baptize the infant, then give the instruction, and then admit to the other two sacraments of initiation? And so that's the logic for breaking them apart, so you can stick some instruction in the middle.
14: Okay.
17: And why 13? Doesn't have to be 13. I mean, there is a push, a kind of a muted push now. It's kind of a push in the North American Church to swap the order around, do confirmation sooner with less instruction. It's a convention. It's a cultural convention.
14: Okay.
17: It's a custom. It could be changed, has been changed. There's no absolute necessity for that age.
14: Very good. Thank you so much for that email. It is called a communion here on EWTN. Still time for some more phone calls at 833-288-EWTN. Call or text 833-288-3986. We received this email from Maxwell in Maryland. The Bible says not to eat blood and flesh, so why are we eating the blood and flesh of Christ during communion? Is it because the Jews had to eat the sacrificed animal that they sacrificed for their sins? Jesus was our sacrifice, so why do we have to eat him? And also, when did Jesus say to eat his flesh and drink his blood? Was that before the crucifixion or when he came back?
17: Yeah, thank you. So, a couple things. First of all, the Bible does not prohibit Gentiles, Christians, from consuming blood or flesh at all. Not at all. Does not do that. Period. End of paragraph.
14: Okay.
17: Why do we eat Christ's flesh? Okay, so let's be very specific about what we're claiming here. Okay. The Church does absolutely teach that the body and blood of Christ are truly and substantially present in the Holy Eucharist. That is absolutely true. They are not present in the same mode that you would find, say, when you go to the butcher.
14: Okay.
17: And you get a T-bone steak and bring it home and eat it. All right. What's the difference? Well, first of all, when if you slaughter a cow, you chop it up into pieces, you divide up the meat, you give out a steak, you chew and swallow that steak, it stays meat. Gets down into your digestive system, your body metabolizes it, its proteins and fats and so forth are metabolized into your system, and they become part of your own proteins and fats and raise your cholesterol levels and all the rest of it, okay? And that whole picture does not apply to what happens in Holy Communion. First of all, the body of Christ as it's present in the Holy Eucharist is not divisible. So you couldn't say, give me some thigh bone. I like dark meat. You want light meat? It doesn't work that way, right? The mode of Christ's presence in the Eucharist is quite mysterious, but it's such that you get the whole Christ under each and every particle. The presence of Christ is also only perdures as long as the appearance of bread and wine perdures. So someplace before the digestive system, you no longer have the body and blood of Christ. So the point of Christ's body and blood is not to be metabolized into our physiology for physical nutrition the way a steak would be. Its significance to us is purely spiritual, right? Now, so there's not a pure analogy there. As far as when Christ gave this command, it was in the upper room on Holy Thursday when he instituted the Eucharist and told the apostles, take, eat, this is my body.
14: Okay. Thanks so much for that email. Call to Communion here on EWTN. Coming up tomorrow on Beyond Damascus with Dan Demonte and Aaron Richards. That'll be tomorrow evening. The next program talks about a couple of great topics, the Catholic celebrity culture. And that's a real thing, isn't it, David?
17: Well, yeah, it is. It is. And being famous and talented does not make you holy. And
14: no.
17: It doesn't make you an authority on anything other than being famous and talented.
14: Yeah, and I think you know, to the extent that there are Catholic celebrities, which there are, they would be the first ones to say such a thing.
17: Except those that don't say that. And those are the ones you don't want to listen to.
14: Yeah.
17: Right.
14: You're not going to hear those on this network.
17: Well, we're going to try hard to keep them off.
14: Definitely. Definitely. So there's that topic, Catholic celebrity culture. Also, finding a new community. Sometimes you move from... Hear those on this network.
17: Well, we're going to try hard to keep them off.
14: Definitely. Definitely. So there's that topic, Catholic celebrity culture. Also, finding a new community. Sometimes you move from one part of the

0: 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Here's an email we received from Hector. How can I engage Mormons on the topic of the great apostasy?
1: Scratch
0: it. We did it.
1: We did that one. I was thinking that seemed familiar.
0: We did it last week. I apologize. Let's get this one from Dennis. If there is a faithful Catholic with a terminal illness and they are at peace with dying, should we stop praying for that person's healing?
1: Yeah, that's a great question.
0: Very nuanced, isn't it?
1: I'm not gonna tell you what you have to pray for, right?
0: Yeah.
1: Beyond that, we always pray that God's will be done.
0: Sure.
1: Right. That's the content of the Lord's Prayer. St. Augustine once wrote in his letter to Proba that he thought all Christian prayer ought ultimately to converge on the content of the Lord's Prayer. Right. Now, you know, here's a fact. I pray for stuff that doesn't come to pass the way I want God to make it come to pass. That happens a lot, all right? In particularly when it comes to healing and mortality. There are people that I don't want to be dead that are dead. There are people that are sick that I don't want to be sick.
0: Sure.
1: And thus far, my prayers to the contrary have not gone the way I want them to go, okay? Now, different people have different responses to that. You know, in my own case, there comes a time, at least in my life, where I realize, you know, I need to stop trying to impose my will on this outcome because I'm probably not going to get it,
0: yeah,
1: and I'm going to be left bereft and disappointed,
0: mm-hmm,
1: and I'm probably better off just surrendering to the providence of God. Now, that's just for me. That's just my own spirituality.
0: Sure,
1: here, right?
0: Sure.
1: But you know, there are others that have a different view, and that's fine. I mean, if that's fine, right? You know, when my father died, I didn't want my dad to die, but I think he was more ready to die than I was for him to die.
0: Yeah.
1: Right. And it would be, there's no contradiction. I'm not saying he did pray this, but he could have prayed, yeah, okay, God, I'm ready to go. And I could have been like, don't listen, God, don't listen. He's not ready to go. Don't. And I think both of those are genuine expressions of where the people are respectively in their spiritual lives and with their longings and their wants and desires. At the end of the day, it's going to shake out the way God wants it to shake out. Prayer is at least in part an opportunity for us to vent, to say what our deepest longings and passions are. Maybe not with the expectation that we'll get what we want, but just to be able to articulate them can be cathartic. The psalmists certainly write this way. They shake their fist at God. They get mad at God for not delivering what they want delivered. And they say, why are you not doing what I want? That's in the Bible. That's inspired scripture. That's a model for us to pray. We don't have to be the super pious guy in our prayers. You know, we had a seminarian, actually he's a priest now of our diocese, that told me a story about a woman who lost somebody in the hospital. It was a Catholic hospital, and it was a statue of Jesus, our Lord, outside. And so she goes out and starts physically assaulting the statue.
0: Oh, no.
1: And there was a security guard or something that tried to run, stop this person, and there was a religious sister there that said, don't bother her, she's praying.
0: Wow.
1: And I thought, I like that sister.
0: That is profound.
1: I like that sister.
0: That is good stuff.
1: She was just, you know, cursing and railing at God and kicking the statue of Jesus.
0: Yeah.
1: The nun says, leave her alone, she's praying.
0: That's beautiful. You'll be glad to know, by the way, that I have given up praying for the 30-hour day. I used to pray for the 30-hour day, thinking, well, then I could
1: do all these. It worked once for Joshua, right?
0: I could do all these things and get a good night's sleep. It's probably not going to happen.
1: Yeah.
0: So I just had to give it up. Call to communion here on EWTN. Let's go to Chuck in Roswell, Georgia, listening on Sirius XM, channel 130. Hey, Chuck, what's on your mind today?
2: Hey, thanks for taking my call.
0: Sure.
2: Dr. Anders, it's an honor and a pleasure. I listen to you nearly every day, so it's really good to call in here for the first time. Wanted to bounce something off you. I've been thinking about making this call for some time. I'm wrestling a bit with what I'll characterize as my own potential Islamophobia.

0: I'm, you know, born and raised Catholic. And my observations have been is, you know, even in between what might be malicious social media and also real data and my own anecdotal data, I'm seeing in the, you know, call it Metro Atlanta area, and I think around most American cities, you know, growing of mosques, more folks that are, you know, Muslims that you'll see in big box stores and Costco's and, you know, that type of thing. And then you start to see the folks who are, I won't call them fear mongers, but folks who were talking about how, you know, it's sort of the model of Islam that's taking over Europe from within and showing up here now on our shores and with great velocity. And I'm trying to balance this, that observation with, you know, also not wanting to become a bigot and not wanting to become fearful and hateful of other human beings. You know, so I don't know. I assume there's different bishops or different stakeholders, think tanks, thought providers who have different views on where this really stands. And I'm curious to see if there's what your thoughts are through the viewpoint of a Catholic scholar, a theologian, and also in context of history, in context of where we are today. Is this, you know, a real threat to Catholics and Christians worldwide?
1: Yeah, I appreciate the question. So I'd like to step a little bit outside of magisterial teaching for just a second and just address a question of history, right? This is just an empirical thing about the world. There's a scholar of religion named Robert Barrett, he's dead now, who wrote a book a number of years ago called Category Formation and the History of Religions. And what prompted the book was he was a scholar of world religions who, he himself was a practicing Christian, but he was trying to figure out methodologically how to define the subject matter for someone who is in the field of world religious studies. And so he, you know, somebody says, what do you study? Well, I study religion. Well, what's that? Right? How do you give an answer to that question? And the dilemma he ran up against was that everybody has a different definition of what they think religion is. Well, religion is belief in gods and spirits. Well, no, because then there's Buddhism and they do this other thing. Well, religion is this. Religion is a tradition. Religion is a philosophy. Religion is, you know, blah, blah. Everybody had different definitions. Sociologists had different definitions. Anthropologists had different definitions. Theologians had different definitions. And what he finally settled on, and I think he's correct, I think he's absolutely right, is that, you know, words mean... There's no essential meaning to any word. A word is defined by its use, right? And it is perfectly legitimate for a researcher or anybody else to just stipulate what they mean by the word, right? By this word, I mean X. And yeah, so what he decided is there's no singular essence that would define religion as such, because the word means so many different things to so many different people. So for purposes of my research, I'm just going to call religion whatever it is that is a particular individual's ultimate concern.
2: Okay.
1: Right. If they think Ferraris are the greatest thing since sliced bread and they live for that, then for my purposes, that guy's religion is his Ferrari, right? But obviously, we know historically throughout the world, people have associated the, you know, whatever their ultimate concern is with these rites and traditions and texts and histories and cultures that, you know, invoke the gods or the spirits or rituals or what have you, or moral systems. But the reason this is relevant to your question is that when applied to the analysis of particular traditions like Christianity, like Islam, like Buddhism, like Hinduism, to ask the question, well, you know, what is Islam? Well, you fall into the same problem. What is Christianity? You fall into the same problem. If you say, what's Christianity, and I give you a definition based on my Catholicism, which I would, right, I'm going to exclude, say, Seventh-day Adventists, who will give you a different definition. And I may have a normative reason for holding my opinion, but as an historian, I can't dive into the theology. I just have to say, okay, these people mean this by the word, these people mean that by the word. So the word itself kind of falls into, it's kind of odious, it's kind of useless. I just have to, what do these people do? What do they value? What are they about? Right? And I'm not going to prejudice that by bringing some normative category, some essential category that I've imposed on the subject matter. I'm just going to let them tell me what they're about. Okay? Now, how does that apply to your present question? I myself am not a fan of certain forms of Islam, at least what some people mean by the word, right? At least the way I've read it historically. You know, I'm not a fan of, say, you know, dimitude, the concept that in an Islamic state, non-Muslims would be subjected to second-class status, have to pay a special tax, not be allowed to proselytize, be subject to all kind of civil penalties and restrictions. You know, I mean, I've talked to people who live in historically Muslim countries who are Christians, who have experienced that firsthand, and they don't like it. Well, I don't want to live in that kind of society. Personally, I don't want to live in a society subject to the law of demitude, right? I myself am not a fan of the way ISIS interpreted the surah on women, right? Because in the surah on women from the Quran, there's a passage that basically says, you know, men can't take other married women forcefully, you know, to be their sexual companions, except when it's a case of that which your right hand possesses. And there is a school of thought, a very well-established school of thought for some Muslim thinkers, that that applies to women, pagan women, non-Muslim or non, you know, Christian women who are captured in warfare. Well, when ISIS invaded Syria, they used that as a justification for taking non-Muslim women in Syria as sex slaves.
2: Wow.
1: And this is well documented. All right.
2: Okay.
1: And they performed other enormities, other atrocities, like, you know, crucifying Christian children, you know, young people and so forth, and sexual slavery and all that. And they did it in the name of Islam. All right. Well, I'm not a fan of that. I'm not a fan of that. I don't think anybody would be who's not in that kind of sectarian position. Right. Now, that being said, I also have known Muslims in particular from North Africa who have modern European liberal secular values. And it's clear to me, I mean, that their value system is quite similar to, say, something I might find in the laïcité culture of modern secular France. And the fact that's exactly what influenced them. They're reading Camus, and they're reading Sartre, and they're reading, you know, the Declaration on the Rights of Man, and they're writing reformist treatises about, you know, say, the treatment of LGBT people in the Islamic world, and they're doing it by under pseudonyms, obviously, and that sort of thing. And I've met these people. They have a kinder, gentler, more humanistic take on what Islam is. They don't frighten me so much. Right? You know,
2: yeah.
1: You follow what I'm saying?
2: Yeah, oh, okay. Sure.
1: Now, I mean, obviously, they're, you know, I think there's certain groups that are more heavily represented in the population, but to me, it's a useless question to try to say, well, which is the real Islam? Well, I don't think, my point about Robert Baird was I don't think that question is answerable. I think the real Islam is the Islam of the guy in front of me, right? The guy I'm talking to, when he tells me what Islam means to him, that's the Islam I'm dealing with. Now, if some other guy across the street tells me another story, I'm obviously going to evaluate those two different statements based on my own values.
2: Sure.
1: Which are Christian and Western and more humanistic, mm-hmm. obviously. Okay, mm-hmm. And I think more rational and maybe rationalistic. So, in the American context, there is a kind of right-wing reactionary view that reduces, I think, all expressions of Islam to its more radical elements on the grounds that, hey, the tradition produced this, it's dangerous, there's a history of persecution of Christians and so forth. There's a kind of leftist overreaction, which is to say any of that kind of language is colonialist and racist. Neither one of those strikes me as rational, right? I want to deal with my actual neighbors, what they actually want, what they're actually advocating for. Some of them are going to hold things that I think are really dangerous and problematic. Others, I probably want to go drink pizza with, and some of them who are forbidden by the Quran to drink alcohol might have a beer with me, right? You know, so you see what I'm saying?
2: Yes.
1: You know, but it's not wrong to find someone's religious beliefs problematic if they say, my goal is to subjugate you and subject you to the demitude. I don't want that.
2: Yeah, sure. Chuck, thanks so much for your call. Couldn't get to Chris in Irvine. Please call us back on Monday, Chris. Dr. David Anders, have a great weekend.
1: Thanks, Tom.
2: Hope everybody has a great weekend. We will see you on Monday on Call to Communion. Have a great one. God bless.
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12: This is Father Nicholas Vaskov. The month of May is dedicated to the Blessed Mother. Let us pray. Hail Mary, full of grace, the Lord is with thee. Blessed art thou among women, and blessed is the fruit of thy womb, Jesus. Holy Mary, Mother of God, pray for us sinners, now and at the hour of our death. Amen.
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15: We have another call. 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
16: Hi, my name's Diane.
15: Uh-huh.
16: I'm from Arkansas, and I love your show.
15: Thank you.
16: Well, I guess my question is, how do you know whether you're being called to do something or not? I have had like a lot of shame and guilt feelings from my past life of drugs and alcohol and sex and you name it, I've probably done it. And except I've gone to confession, and it seems like every time I go to confession, it's the same thing. It's like I feel so much shame. I can't receive the graces from God and everything. And sometimes I feel like I'm being called to maybe share my story with other people.
15: Oh, I don't think you have to do that. Only God can forgive, and He has forgiven you. The greatest gift we can give to God is the acceptance of His mercy. The little flower said that. She said if she had all the sins in the world on her soul, she would never lose hope. Because His mercy is infinite. You've had a great grace from the Lord, the grace of conversion. That's a great grace from God. It shows how much He loves you. You've been forgiven by the Lord God, who is God. He's not a creature that keeps bringing it back to you.
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Our Father, who art in heaven, hallowed be thy name. 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Yeah.

0: is with thee. Blessed art thou amongst the women, and blessed is the fruit of thy womb, Jesus.
1: Holy Mary, Mother of God, pray for us sinners now and at the hour of our death. Amen.
0: Hail Mary, full of grace, the Lord is with thee.

0: The Lord is with thee. Blessed art thou amongst women, and blessed is the fruit of thy womb, Jesus.
1: Holy Mary, Mother of God, pray for us sinners now and at the hour of our death. Amen.
0: Hail Mary, full of grace, the Lord is with thee. Blessed art thou amongst women, and blessed is the fruit of thy womb, Jesus.
1: Holy Mary,
0: Hail Mary, full of grace, the Lord is with thee. Blessed art thou amongst women, and blessed is the fruit of thy womb, Jesus.
1: Holy Mary, Mother of God, pray for us sinners now and at the hour of our death. Amen.
0: Glory be to the Father, and to the Son, and to the Holy Spirit.
1: As it was.
0: Jesus,
1: forgive us our sins, save us from fires now, and lead all souls to heaven, especially those who most need thy mercy.
0: The fifth joyful mystery, the finding of Jesus in the temple.
2: Kind Mother, we cannot conceive the agony of your pure heart as you looked for your child for 3 days.
0: Our Father, who art in heaven, hallowed be thy name. Thy kingdom come, thy will be done, on earth as it is in heaven.
1: Give us this day our daily bread, and forgive us our trespasses, as we forgive those who trespass against us. And lead us not into temptation, but deliver us from evil. Amen.
0: Hail Mary, full of grace. The Lord is with thee. Blessed art thou among women, and blessed is the fruit of thy womb, Jesus.

0: The Lord is with thee. 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
1: Holy Mary, Mother of God, pray for us sinners now and at the hour of our death. Amen.
0: Hail Mary, full of grace, the Lord is with thee. 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

0: Despite the increase of sin, grace has far surpassed it. As sin reigned through death, may grace reign by way of justice, leading to eternal life through Jesus Christ our Lord.
1: For those who cannot now receive Jesus in the Blessed Sacrament, we offer the following prayer. O my sweet Savior, Jesus Christ, Thou art my sovereign good, the fountain of all good, my God and my all. What a blessing it would be for me, could I at this moment possess Thee in my heart.

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